That track we heard was from Tom Misch off the record Full Circle, Something New. The name of that track was Echo from the Flames. And this kind of reminded me, for some reason, I wanted to hear this song from Echo and the Bunnymen called The Cutter. So here it is. Off the record Porcupine, remastered and expanded.

And that's my foray into the 80s. Now let's kind of bridge things from the 80s, 90s, and into the present day. I think it was the 80s where the rock and opposition movement in, it was Colorado, was getting underway. Among them were Suzanne Lewis, who put out a tape under the name Corpses as Bedmates, and Bob Drake, who was in 5UUs and a few other things. And together they formed the band Hail. And I really, really liked it. I think I probably came across Hail in the earlier 90s and Bob Drake and Suzanne Lewis's solo work a little bit later in the mid-90s. And every once in a while I look for them and I'm surprised. Like, oh, look, you got something new. And indeed, Suzanne Lewis does have some new tracks, including this music we're listening to in the background. Apparently she came out with a record just a couple of years ago that I need to catch up on, but also released a couple tracks just this year, and I'll be playing one of those next. Befriend a Viper, Suzanne Lewis. Enjoy.

And that was the song New Skyline off their good Hello Debris. Came out 20 years ago from the band Hail. Hail being the band that Suzanne Lewis and Bob Drake were in together back in the day. And since I just played a couple tracks from Suzanne Lewis, or at least one track from her, I thought maybe I'd follow it up with something from Bob Drake. Yes, Bob Drake has a new record coming out next month called Land of 1,000 Culverts, and has pre-released this one track from it.

Bob Drake's solo career has incorporated a lot of very gothy themes. I think Land of a Thousand Culverts is along that too, and also a lot of kind of furry themes. He has a whole record called Ars Pelosa, the furry arts, that came out 10 years ago. I'll be playing a track right now off of that one called All My Sheddings.

And I have to admit, this is one of those shows where the cat is on my lap, biting my headphone cables while I'm here in my tiny little spaceship. Yes, me and my cat both. She's also, did I say she was actually like nibbling at the part where the headphones go into the head jack and accidentally scratched slightly the side of my face? So be it. And it's kind of interfering with my ability to do the show, and I am almost late to upload it to Mission Control. So, I just left you with one long track from Bob Drake's Medallion Animal Carpet, a record that was released and then meant to be heard in two big parts. Now we released that way, part one and part two. We just heard part two. And I think that's the end of the Bob Drake, Suzanne Lewis set. I'm going to leave you now with one more long track from Wendy Weber, off her record I Hate People. This is Sirens. Wendy was one half of Wendy and Carl. Also had releases in groups Five Way Mirror, Lamb's Laughter, Once Dreamt, and in 2008 put out this solo recording, which I'll be finishing the show with. Enjoy.

0: this wraps it up for me. I'm going to have to end the track Sirens from Wendy Weber, formerly of Wendy and Carl. I'm going to have to end it a little bit early. I have a couple of things to announce to you here. 24 hours a day, 365 days a year, the National Domestic Violence Hotline provides essential tools and support to help survivors of domestic violence 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

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How should I

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KZSU 90.1 FM. Sean Paul, Keisha Cole, that's new. Is that new? I believe that one's new. That's the Dave Ruthwell remix. Hold on, I'm consulting my producer. We started this set off this afternoon, my friends, with My Friend from Boiler and AMRV. The next track was In My Hut, the German Brigante extended mix. We've heard that one before. Coming up in this hour, we've got Ultra Nate, Chris Lake, and more. But very quickly, I want to let you guys know about my friend Pranjali's show, Chai Time. It explores current events and issues relevant to South Asian literature and culture and includes music and interviews with notable personalities. Sunday afternoons from 3 to 4 Pacific with your host Pranjali on KZSU 90.1 FM or streaming on the web at kzsu.stanford.edu.

That is the extended mix. Moving to the Sun, you can pick that up on the album called 21. The label is Make the Girls Dance Records.

Manuel River and the Great Adams. Not spanking new, but less than a month old. That is the Ritual Cut. The track is called Umada. Once again, from Manuel Riva and Great Adams, available on Radical Records. We started this set off with Chris Lake, Steve Aoki, and Tujama on the December Kid edit of Boneless. And of course, it wouldn't be a Tech House set without Move It. Dylan Francis, Valentino Khan. We're going to get back into the music, including Nelly Furtado and more. But first, we got to let you know about the Brenner Library open house on Friday, September 18 from 2 to 4:30. 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

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And if you know of a band that you'd like featured on a future broadcast, send us an email at wnl@kzsu.stanford.edu. Getting a little ambient right now here down in the basement. We started the set off with Nelly Furtado. That was the Athens remix, All Good Things. Maxi Meraki brought us Wanna Make Love off of the EP of the same name. Right now we're listening to G Bao. The track is called Lunar Eclipse on Blank Dust Records. The next hour is looking quite interesting with Vintage Culture in the house, James Hype. I don't even know who Pig Snatchers is, but I love the name, and you will too on the second hour. The Drop on KZSU 90.1 FM, Stanford.

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Hour 2 is in full effect. Thank you for hanging out. My name is Shannon Rocks. Every Wednesday from 6 to 8 p.m. Pacific, we bring you toe-tapping music of various varieties. Tonight, we are a little trippy, slightly all over the place, but always amazing. That last track starting off this hour was the Country Club Martini Crew remix of Dua Lipa. You know that one. We've got vintage culture coming up this hour, including Pig Snatchers, the new one from 50 Cent. I think I edited that one.

On the road with these pretty women, have them leave a different realigning their positions. Smart girl in the city, living. Steady sipping, big man living. Tour life on the road with these pretty women, have them leave a different realigning their positions.

New Wing Music bringing us sipping. That is the extended mix, I believe, that came out about 3-4 weeks ago. You can find that on New Wing Music. We started the whole set off tonight. Excuse me, that block. With Bob Sinclair and Besh. The track is Tequila and Ibiza. And of course, a couple tracks back there, we have Vintage Culture, James Hype, You Give Me a Feeling. You can pick that up on Insomniac Records. So much great stuff coming up on this program, including 50 Cent. My name is Shannon Rocks. The program is called The Drop on KZSU Stanford.

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1: 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Well, let me tell you something. You're the original, you have the chopper.

Fitted Synth, that is the DJ Susan and the Bagman remix. If I can't. At the top of that break, we had Pig Snatchers and David Keys with 6 Million Ways to Die. Yeah. Then we heard the DOD edit of Think About Us from Sonny Fodora and Poppy Bascom. It's the drop on KZSU 90.1 FM. My name is Shannon Rux. We got about 25 minutes of this ridiculousness. And then coming up at 9 p.m., we've got Wednesday Night Live. The band is getting crashed in right about now. I forgot what it's called when you unload the truck. Coming up this hour, we've got local singles, Georgia Smith. We got David Guetta and more. This next track is the Scante remix of everyone's favorite Chris Lorenzo track right now. FM is the frequency. KZSU is the call letters. My name is Shannon Rocks, and you are locked into

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0: Track is called Check 1, Check 2. Before that, we heard Bump Bump Bump from Local Singles. And Chris Lorenzo in this B. Those are all new releases in the last week or so.
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That's the BLR remix of Dosim's Beach Kisses. That one's been out for a little bit.

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I encourage you to re-listen to this one, my friends. We're going to be closing it out in about 5 minutes. If you like what you're listening to, my friends, I encourage you to head over to thedropradioshow.com, where we keep the archives of these programs, and if you really like them, I might even pay for the service and put more than 10 tracks up there. My name is Shannon Rocks. You can catch me on all the socials, and by that I mean Instagram, as Shannon Rocks Music. And if you just like to mosey on up to the website, it's got just about everything there. The address is shannonrocksmusic.com. Don't get it twisted, my friends. We will be back next Wednesday with some more toe-tapping goodness. Looking forward to the next season. If you know, you know. Closing it out with Martin Morton featuring Chippy Red and David Guetta. Our last track of the night will be the Gila Miami-based remix with Pink Pantress and Zara Larsson. Once again, my name is Shannon Rocks. 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Thank you so much for hanging out.

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And at the bottom of every hour, a track recently added to our rotation of the very latest music in our library.

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3: 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It's Wednesday Night Live. Tonight, we have down here in our basement studios, Hollow Grind. Whenever you're ready, take it away.

Thanks for tuning in, everybody. We're a Hollow Grind from San Francisco. Eric is playing the drums this evening. Bronwyn is playing the bass and is singing. And I'm playing guitar and singing. My name is Alex. A few more songs for you. First song we played was called Pixie's Esque. Less Bad was the second. And this is our third tune. It's called Blood Witch Rising.

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Mischief and Mayhem. 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

0: You're listening to Hollow Grind here on KZSU's Wednesday Night Live. Coming up on, what, song number 7 in your set, perhaps?
1: Yeah, song number 7 coming up here. This is Realist Romantic.
0: Nice, nice.
1: Bronwyn's going to be singing.
0: And if folks like what they're hearing, they can find some tracks up on Bandcamp if they look for Hollow Grind there?
1: Yes, you can search for us on Bandcamp.
0: Nice.

0: It's one of the first songs we played together. It's really fun to play it. Share it with everyone on the radio. We've been working on these songs for about 10 months. We don't have any shows lined up at a venue per se, but we are playing a community block party we did about this time last year in Bernal Heights. This year it's on November 7th on a street called Bondview. So we'll be playing there with a few other bands. And we're open to play other shows if any other musicians are interested in performing with us. We'd be delighted to do some shows in the Bay Area in the next couple weeks.
1: Nice.
0: So please reach out. We have two more songs. The song is Fade Away the Same. It's about memories, and remembering. So it has a few phases to it, so stick with us. It's one of our longer tunes, but we have a sweet, buttery, nostalgic pop tune at the end for everybody to stick around for. So without any further ado, we'll do two more tracks for you. Thank you. Again, we are Hollow Grind from San Francisco.

0: Hollow Grind here on KZSU's Wednesday Night Live. Catch them in San Francisco on the streets in November, or anytime you might happen to cross their paths.
1: Thank you, 90.1, for having us on. Abra, thank you for inviting us to play. So, one last tune. The song is called Wasting Time.

0: That's the sound of the band high-fiving each other in the studio after another successful edition of KZSU's Wednesday Night Live. You just heard Hollow Grind from San Francisco all the way down here in Palo Alto. They've got some tracks up on Bandcamp. They're playing a street fair in November. Keep your eyes out. They might pop up somewhere else between now and then. Thank you very much for coming down to the station.
1: Thanks for having us.
0: All right. Stay tuned to KZSU for more good music throughout the rest of the evening. And, of course, tune in next week for another live local band here on KZSU's Wednesday Night Live.

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They're not the ones that need a drink.

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And we stop to catch our breath. And we

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And at the bottom of every hour, a track recently added to our rotation of the very latest music in our library.

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And at the bottom of every hour, a track recently added to our rotation of the very latest music in our library.

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1: 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I still own my firearm. I keep it in a safe because I want to keep my grandson and myself safe.
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And at the bottom of every hour, a track recently added to our rotation of the very latest music in our library.

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0: Everything I will relate only exposes the surface of the problem. Now, some government agencies do not want this information generally known. Let's start with revivalist preachers.
1: Hallelujah. Praise God.
0: The fire and brimstone Pentecostals and fundamentalists. Go to the church. Sit in the rear about three-quarters of the way back. Repetitive music will be played while the people come in for the service. A repetitive beat, 45 to 72 beats per minute. A rhythm close to the beat of a human heart. The music is probably the same for every service or incorporates the same beat. Watch the people waiting for the service to begin. Many will exhibit slightly dilated eyes. Often they will begin swaying back and forth with their hands in the air while sitting in their chair. The assistant pastor will probably come out, and he usually speaks with a pretty good voice roll. The words will usually be delivered at the rate of 45 to 60 beats per minute.
2: The Lord is good. Blessed is the man that trusteth in him.
0: Next, a group of young women in sweet and pure chiffon dresses might come out to sing a song. In the middle of the song, one of the girls might be smitten by the Spirit and fall down or react as if possessed. At this point, hypnosis and conversion tactics are being mixed. In the background, a 45 beat per minute voice roll from the assistant preacher might exhort, "Give to God."

0: 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Next, the fire and brimstone preacher will come out. People from the audience come up on stage and relate their stories.
1: Since I've been in New York, I've mugged about 15, 20 people, I don't know, stole things, watches,

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1: 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The preacher might touch them on the head firmly and scream. 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No one has ever been brainwashed and realized or believed that he had been brainwashed. Conversion is a nice word for brainwashing. Brainwashing. Brainwashing. Brainwashing.
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And at the bottom of every hour, a track recently added to our rotation of the very latest music in our library.

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Mediocrity was my biggest fear. So I was as popular as a pap smear at 14. Well, they'd almost worn off my sheen. Then I was delivered from boredom by rock and roll.

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This is Zootopia on KZSU Stanford, playing tracks from albums our DJs have played the most over the last 25 years. And at the bottom of every hour, a track recently added to our rotation of the very latest music in our library. Still

0: guys just didn't want it bad enough. That should have been an easy win. What were you doing out there? You gotta hustle. You could have made that play if you'd been open.
1: On the car ride home after the game, when you think you're helping by telling me what I did wrong and what I need to work on, all I hear is that I'm not good enough, that I'm supposed to be perfect, that it's not okay to lose. 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

This is Zootopia on KZSU Stanford, playing tracks from albums our DJs have played the most over the last 25 years. And at the bottom of every hour, a track recently added to our rotation of the very latest music in our library.

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4: 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Who?

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And at the bottom of every hour, a track recently added to our rotation of the very latest music in our library.

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This is Zootopia on KZSU Stanford, playing tracks from albums our DJs have played the most over the last 25 years. And at the bottom of every hour, a track recently added to our rotation of the very latest music in our library.

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And at the bottom of every hour, a track recently added to our rotation of the very latest music in our library.

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And at the bottom of every hour, a track recently added to our rotation of the very latest music in our library.

0: 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And it's fun being a fan now, don't get me wrong, but sitting in the stands feels like I'm missing out on all the action, you know? 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It takes me back to my playing days. I'm supporting students, and I get paid to make the big calls. Do you want to see the game up close? 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
1: The largest space event on Earth, and saying goodbye to the Swift Space Telescope. This week on Planetary Radio. I'm Sarah El Ahmed of the Planetary Society, with more of the human adventure across our solar system and beyond. Every October, people in over 100 countries come together to celebrate space during UN-declared World Space Week. Dennis Stone, president and co-founder of the World Space Week Association, joins us to talk about how a volunteer effort that started in Houston 45 years ago grew into a global celebration, and how you can get involved this October. Then, Planetary Society science editor Asa Stahl is here to walk us through the final chapter of the Swift Space Telescope. After 21 years of groundbreaking discoveries, Swift is sadly falling out of orbit, and the ambitious rescue mission that was meant to save it didn't go as planned. Later, our chief scientist Bruce Betts marks the 100th anniversary of the rocket that started it all in this week's What's Up. If you love Planetary Radio and want to stay informed about the latest space discoveries, make sure you hit that subscribe button on your favorite podcasting platform. By subscribing, you'll never miss an episode filled with new and awe-inspiring ways to know the cosmos and our place within it. World Space Week is coming up October 4th through the 10th, and this year's theme is Rocket Revolution. I sat down with Dennis Stone, president and co-founder of the World Space Week Association. Dennis spent 38 years at NASA's Johnson Space Center. He helped lead the Commercial Orbit Transportation Services, or COTS, program. That's the investment that funded early SpaceX and orbital science cargo missions to the International Space Station. He also served as the project executive in NASA's Commercial Low Earth Orbit Development Program and spent time as VP of Business Development at VAST, the commercial space station company. He's been building World Space Week as a volunteer alongside all of that. We talk about how it all started, where it's going next, and why space is still one of the best tools we have for inspiring the next generation. Hi, Dennis. Thanks for joining us.
2: Hi, Sarah. Thanks for having me.
1: I always look forward to World Space Week, but for people who may have heard of this and never participated, what is World Space Week?
2: So World Space Week is the biggest space event on Earth. It was declared by the United Nations in 1999. There was something that we were organizing called Space Week before that, but it became an official UN celebration then. And World Space Week has been growing rapidly and is now in over 100 countries each October 4th through 10th.
1: The dates of World Space Week were chosen very intentionally, October 4th through October 10th. Why those dates specifically?
2: Yeah, so the UN Outer Space Committee, I've attended many of their meetings, a very diplomatic body with ambassadors, and they're all very careful. And so at Unispace 3, which was a major meeting of the space world in Vienna in 1999, they had massive debates and negotiations and, you know, smoke-filled rooms and all the things you could ever imagine. So what they agreed, turned out October 4th was the date the first satellite ever left Earth, you know, Sputnik. And October 10th, a date I kind of half-jokingly state only a space lawyer truly appreciates, is when the first ever outer space treaty went into force, I think like about 10 years later. But so it made a nice sandwich of a week. And so this was something they all agreed to, October 4th through 10th. We were actually celebrating the Apollo 11 anniversary, and then we moved it into the school year because we were missing the kids. But then quickly, when the Space Week organization that I also was part of heard about the UN declaring World Space Week, we said, hey, let's just go offer to help and, you know, move everything to their dates. And they said, sure, you can be our NGO partner. And the rest is history. So for 27 years now, we've been supporting the United Nations Office of Outer Space Affairs and the global coordination and trying to get more people involved and supporting them and reporting on what happens.
1: Yeah, there's a long history to this, and you've been here for the whole thing. You co-founded what eventually became this World Space Week Association in 1981, I want to say 45 years ago?
2: Yeah, I was involved. So I was just, you know, a young little whippersnapper here in Houston. I was at an AIAA meeting, and, it, you know, the 10th anniversary of Apollo 11 had already happened. That was 79, and then 80. You know, there are people saying, hey, let's, you know, organize this, because people were celebrating it randomly around the country. And they said, and 80, why don't we give it a common name and logo and try to, you know, make it more meaningful so it gets national media attention. And so I got involved as a volunteer in 81. And in 82, we actually formed an organization, a nonprofit, to do that task. And so I co-founded that. And became president, and I haven't stopped ever since. As it got renamed a few times, the logo changed, as I mentioned, the dates changed, but it's still the same idea of getting the world to celebrate space in a narrow time window, which tends to punch through the noise and reach more kids and reach more adults, kind of like Earth Day.
1: When you say 50,000 events, what does an event look like in this context?
2: The vast majority are in schools, where teachers are using space in one form or another to inspire students about STEM and other topics. We were helping one organization translate some materials that used space to inspire reading, you know, and history and other things. So it's just a magnet for kids. You know, I always say there are two things that excite young kids. There's space and dinosaurs, you know. So it's a tool, really. It comes down to it for a teacher, a savvy teacher, to say, hey, we're going to celebrate World Space Week this week. And everybody's excited. Oh, you know, and yet they're still learning physics and chemistry and other things. We learned from the model of Earth Day back. It started in the 70s. You know, my kids used to come home from school with stuff that week, you know, teaching geography and environmentalism and science and all kinds of stuff that really inspired us, because it was how schools took this kind of special day and turned it into a learning tool. So our goal has always been for World Space Week to be that same tool for teachers. So anyway, back to your question, a vast majority are in schools, but we also have after school events. Some events are put on by space agencies, at planetariums, science museums, telescope star parties. This year, we're focusing a lot on model rocket launches. We've seen symphonies play space music and libraries promote space books. I mean, it's really, as it takes hold, it's really starting to spread out across society.
1: Did you get interested in space when you were a kid, or was it something that arose later in life?
2: Oh, no. My mom showed me the stars when I was four. And, you know, I was hooked on Star Trek, and, you know, the Apollo program was in full blast. So, no, I was hooked. Yeah, there was never any hope for me in any other field.
1: How did you balance all of the things that you had to do as president for World Space Week Association with this huge career at NASA? Like, you worked on the COTS program, which in part is the reason why SpaceX is such a successful company.
2: Oh, yeah. Well, I mean, long hours, you know, blood, sweat, and tears. You're trying to raise money so we can hire people. I mean, we have a staff of two. You know, we're a tiny World Space Week Association. If you took the ratio of its size, of the organization, to the size of the program that it stimulated, you're not going to find any organization in the world with that kind of efficiency, that kind of leverage, impact per dollar. You know, we have a lot of volunteers, of course, as well. You know, planning, delegating, those kinds of things. But yeah, I always wore two separate hats. You know, this, my space career and my nonprofit role.
1: Well, this is actually quite a big year for you. You've been the president of this organization for quite a long time, but you're about to become president emeritus, and you're handing off the reins to your colleague, Maryska Straw.
2: Right.
1: What is this moment like for you, and why is now the moment that you're passing off this torch?
2: Well, it's been too long, really. I mean, nobody wants to run an organization for as long as I have. I mean, I've enjoyed every second of it. It's been incredible and so rewarding to see the growth and the impact that World Space Week has had. But you know, I'm not getting any younger. And so Mariska is fantastic. She was our longest serving executive director. And so she knows the organization in and out, and we have the greatest confidence in her. And I'm thrilled to be passing the torch finally, and we'll stay on to help her as best I can.
1: You spoke about this just a little moment ago, that this year's theme for World Space Week is Rocket Revolution. Mm-hmm. What does that topic encompass?
2: Well, you mentioned the COTS program, and I was so honored. In fact, I got an email 2 days ago from my old boss. It was 20 years ago that NASA signed the first Space Act agreement with SpaceX.
1: Wow.
2: Or Falcon 9 Dragon development. They developed the Falcon 9 and started launching not only what NASA needed, but serving other customers to such an extent that the price of launch has fallen over those 20 years. The frequency of launch has accelerated dramatically. Of course, the market, as prices come down, demand comes up, and so other companies have entered the launch business. We're thrilled to see, and it really is a revolution, not just with SpaceX, but all the companies, from the small launchers, there must be 20 or 30 or 40 of them, the big ones, ULA, with Vulcan, Blue Origin with New Glenn. It's not about the rocket. It's about what this revolution has enabled in terms of applications of space. I mean, the cost to launch a satellite, first of all, the satellites have miniaturized, you know, for other reasons, but the cost to launch them has dropped so much. So many satellites are up in space now. More businesses are popping up all over, coming up with new applications, new ideas for Earth observation and things of that sort that can benefit humankind. So we're celebrating

0: government agencies did to this moment now, where it's very accessible? And how do you make that story something that resonates with a young person who may not understand the difference between commercial space and federal space agencies?
1: First of all, we just want to use rockets to excite them, you know, to excite them about their future, to excite them about, you know, science and technology and math. And we're encouraging them all to launch model rockets and understand how they work. The broader story is really for the public and sharing this impact that the rocket revolution has had on society and will have as prices continue to come down and new applications continue to happen. We create a theme and create a poster, an image to kind of communicate that. But we don't claim to be the one authoritative source on the message, right? It's an open forum. And so the theme is a guideline and people can say whatever they want. And so we leave it to organizations like Planetary Society and many others who are deeply embedded in space policy and all these things to go out and use World Space Week as a platform, a forum to speak your messages to your audiences. You know, we don't write a long script to answer your question, where you just kind of give the basic idea and let people, you know, shape that into whatever messages they want to send out that week.
0: I have to ask, was the timing intentional? Because 2026 is the 100th anniversary of Robert Goddard's first liquid-fueled rocket launch. It was back in 1926. Yeah. Did rocket revolution arise as a theme for this year because of this centennial moment, or was it just the moment that we're living in?
1: You know, it was actually a beautiful coincidence that we were thinking of rocket revolution or just, you know, the concept of rocketry and how it's changed space access for a while now and kind of targeting this year, because we tend to plan these a couple years in advance. And I wish we could claim credit for that, but it turned out it was also the 100th anniversary of the Goddard launch, and that just made great synergy.
0: Perfect timing.
1: Yeah.
0: What kind of resources are you providing to people that are going to allow them to not only throw their own events, but theme them around this idea of rocketry?
1: I used to launch model rockets when I was a kid, right? Just something we space nerds do.
0: Yeah.
1: And so we're encouraging kids everywhere, you know, through their schools, parents, whatever, rocket clubs, to launch model rockets. So we have a guide that talks about the different kinds. You can buy kits from Estes. You could build water rockets, Alka-Seltzer rockets, all kinds of different little things. You know, maybe they only go up 10 or 20 feet, but still you learn about, you know, pressure and nozzles and force and equal and opposite force, Newton's laws. So we do have a resource guide about that. And we're also just trying to get folks, you know, to hear the call and through all of our networks and encourage Planetary Society members as well to launch rockets or, you know, encourage their students, teachers to do a rocket launch that week and put it on the calendar so that everybody knows what's going on. World Space Week is at www.worldspaceweek.org.
0: It's fun. We've collaborated with organizations like Estes Rockets in the past, and I remember every single rocket launch I did as a little kid, right? Everything from the model rockets to, you know, the little Alka-Seltzer rockets. I loved doing that.
1: Yeah. Actually, Arm & Hammer, I don't know if they're doing it this year, but last year they helped, I think, like 200 U.S. schools launch baking soda rockets.
0: Wow. You know?
1: So we're hoping that they'll expand that footprint this year as well.
0: Well, one of the things that stands out about how World Space Week approaches education is that you've built it so that anyone can participate no matter what their resources are. How do you think about designing a program that can be used at a well-funded school in Houston versus a classroom in rural Kenya?
1: Oh, yeah. It's all about making it, you know, simple, easy to access. You know, again, Alka-Seltzer is sold everywhere, you know, baking soda sold everywhere. So our idea has always been to put the resources in the hands of people where they are. You know, you don't have to come to Houston to celebrate World Space Week. You do it in Nairobi or wherever you happen to be, because these first of all, the ideas sometimes and things a teacher can talk about

0: are freely available. There's lots of great downloadable materials from NASA and ESA and others, and we have guides to all of those. But also, you know, building a rocket is not that hard. You know, we do have a Google guide this year on that topic. But the thesis is that space can be used by any teacher, anywhere they are, frankly, around the year, but we at least do it during World Space Week, and we try to encourage them to make the most of whatever resources they have.
1: Over the years of being a part of this program, have you ever encountered someone who got into space because of an event that they did during World Space Week as a kid?
0: Again, we don't normally put on events ourselves, but we organized a zero-G airplane flight for, again, they're teenagers because they have to be a certain age to fly legally. And we picked a girl from Nigeria who was very interested in space. And she, you know, she was so poor. She had never even seen an airplane before. And we flew her to Florida and put her on a zero-G plane. And that was kind of a test. And the next year, we had kids from all over the world fly, all holding hands, floating in zero-G. Of course, this, you know, we tried to follow up with as many as we can. But there are millions of kids that have experienced World Space Week, and I wish we could track them all. We've also seen, we've heard a lot of other impacts. Peter Martinez, you know, the executive director of the Secure World Foundation, talks about how in South Africa there was no space agency, and there was some World Space Week events, and folks from different agencies actually got together and had some initial discussions thanks to the World Space Week umbrella there. And he's written papers on this, how SANSA, the South African Space Agency, was formed as a direct result of World Space Week. You know, so we have anecdotes like that to. You know, talk about other measures of impact.
1: It makes me so happy to know that so many nations around the world are forming new space agencies. So right now is the perfect time to try to be expanding the footprint of this event. But how do you expand something that's already reaching 102 countries?
0: I mean, we do some top-down and we do some bottoms-up. Top-down, be going to the UN Space Committee, where all the spacefaring nations send delegations and, you know, the copious, and, you know, encourage them, and through IAF and other means. And bottoms-up is just kind of going out through social media. This interview today, I hope I inspire your listeners to do something during World Space Week. Promote the Planetary Society. Help the society find new members. Set up a table somewhere. Just do something. Talk about it in social media. Everybody should do something. So we do a lot of that bottoms-up promotion as well.
1: Over all the years that you've been doing this, are there any events that really, really stuck out to you, or moments that you got to participate in that were just super fun?
0: Oh my gosh, so more than my standard answer is, what are you doing during World Space Week? My answer is, nothing. That's the one week we take off during the year. You know, we work the other 51 in preparing and reporting and following up. There have been some really great events. Apollo astronauts driving a moon buggy in Rio de Janeiro, sponsored by Omega Watch, you know, all kinds of interesting things. I've seen a lot of really, really cool events. Someday we'll publish a book and talk about them all. There's so many.
1: That would be a really cool book. I mean, just imagine how many lives have been touched by this. And you probably, you know, I've heard this from people who have listened to Planetary Radio over the last 23 some odd years. You never know what kind of impact just getting out there and sharing your passion for something does. So trying to actually figure out how many people's lives have been changed or whose imaginations have been sparked by an event like this is just, you know, unfathomable. You probably can't track the numbers, but I'm sure it's huge.
0: Yeah, it's huge. And as you can see, I mean, the space industry is growing and more people are working in it because they read an ad in the paper. I mean, these people probably studied, you know, the engineering and other skills they need to get good quality jobs because they were inspired. And all over the world, you're seeing hundreds of new companies forming, thousands of people working on, you know, again, you know, launch vehicles, satellites is huge, you know, analysis of products from space. It's just a revolution in the entrepreneurship that the rocket revolution has stimulated. I think says a lot to your question of the labor market. These are, you know, some of whom is, you know, interesting. We should do a survey. You know, but how many of these kids were touched by space events, whether they be World Space Week or programs of NASA and others when they were young. I don't think there's been any good, really good research on that, but it's just intuitive that many have been touched.
1: Absolutely. I mean, I remember the astronomers that took me out to see the stars as a little kid. I remember every rocket, the teachers that brought things to show and tell. I mean, all those moments along the way changed my life. And that's just one person in the vast sea of humans out there. For someone who's hearing this right now and thinking to themselves, like, I want to be a part of this, what's the most direct way for them to get involved in World Space Week in 2026?
0: Many, many different ways. I mean, the simplest way, you know, sitting in your easy chair is share your opinions on space. To say, hey, it's World Space Week. You know, do a hashtag WSW2026 and just, you know, share your views on space. Encourage somebody to have an event, like a teacher at your school. The third tier is go organize an event yourself. An event would be, you know, have people over and watch space movies, you know, you know, get the library to feature space books. Go set up a table to promote the Planetary Society. You know, for those who are really interested, you know, of course, we're always looking for help at national levels. We have national coordinators, local coordinators, and we're at the global level. You know, so reach out to us at worldspaceweek.org if folks really want to play a role at the global level because they have more time.
1: Well, that would be wonderful, right? I mean, if you want to expand the reach of this kind of event, especially if you want to get into other countries who are just beginning to have their own space agencies and stuff like that, all it takes is one volunteer who is really passionate about it. And thankfully, this is one of those things where you just give the resources and everybody coordinates together. So it's a really big impact for what could be just a bit of someone's time. Well, I want to thank you personally for everything you've done to spark this event. I've had so much fun during World Space Weeks in the past. Of course I would, because I'm a space person, so I get to see these moments with all my friends and family and people that I've worked with. But I'm sure it is just impossible to calculate how many people have been impacted by this. And I think you and everyone who started this and committed their time to it should be really proud to see what it's become.
0: Oh, indeed. We are very, very proud. But, you know, I keep saying, hey, we're nowhere near a million events yet, so we got some work to do.
1: You heard him. We got to get out there and do it, you guys.
0: Come on. Everybody do something that during World Space Week and help us achieve that goal. By concentrating an event like an Earth Day, like a Space Week, into a narrow window of time, the total amount of effort is so much greater than if it was spread throughout the year that it punches through the noise in the media, social media, reaches more people, engages more people, and has more effect on people. So I keep preaching, you know, synergy through synchronization. That's the secret sauce, the not-so-secret sauce of World Space Week.
1: And who knows what this will become as we expand our presence in space and it becomes more accessible to everyone. Who knows what the next 45 years brings for the global effort to get into space or for World Space Week. You might hit that 1 million mark way sooner than you think.
0: I hope so.
1: Well, congratulations on all of this and for now soon becoming president emeritus of the organization. I hope you get to chill out and really sit down and reflect on just how awesome it's been that you got to create this and be proud of what you guys have done.
0: I will try to find some time. Thank you, though. I really appreciate the chance to talk to you and your listeners and give them a little more information about World Space Week.
1: Well, I'm going to leave resources to all the things for World Space Week on this week's episode of Planetary Radio. That'll be at planetary.org/radio. So you can get involved. And if you want to tell us what you've done for World Space Week so we can report it back to the people who have been organizing this, you can write us an email as well, because I would love to share your stories. I mean, we're all in this space together, right? Thanks so much, Dennis. We'll be right back after this short break.
2: 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Have you ever wanted to read the stories recorded in those rocks? You can learn how. This October, I'm co-leading a three-day expedition to some of New Mexico's finest planetary geology analog sites, and I'd love for you to join me. from October 15th through 19th, we'll explore tube-fed lava flows at Carrizozo. Soak in the volcanic desolation of Kilbourne Hole Volcanic Crater and stand at sunset over the sublime White Sands National Park. These are some of the same landscapes where Apollo and Artemis astronauts have trained. We'll also visit Spaceport America, the New Mexico Museum of Space History, and the Las Cruces Challenger Learning Center. 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I hope to see you there.
3: KGSU. Stanford.
1: Dennis mentioned that the rocket revolution theme is about more than just the rockets. It's about everything that those rockets have made possible, from humans living and working in space to the extraordinary observatories we have peering deep into the universe. But nothing in orbit lasts forever. The Neil Gehrels Swift Observatory launched in 2004 on a two-year mission to study gamma-ray bursts and ended up operating for over 21 years. But now, it's falling out of the sky. And the bold rescue mission that was sent up to try to save it just didn't work out. I talked with our science editor, Asa Stahl, about Swift's legacy, what went wrong with the rescue, and what it all means for the future of our aging space telescopes. Hey, Asa.
4: Hey, great to be here.
1: Good to have you on, although a bit of a somber story here. I was really hoping this was going to turn out.
4: Yeah, I would say bittersweet, because Swift had or has had a really, really good run. It is just a little bit of a maybe an Oppie type moment where it's like, good night, sweet prince.
1: It's so true. I mean, the expected operation time for this observatory, I think, was about 2 years, and it ended up lasting way, way longer than that. So in the end, I can't be too upset about it. But, you know, we never want to see our spacecraft meet their end. And I know Bruce keeps telling me I anthropomorphize these spacecraft and I need to stop doing it.
4: Well, I don't know. I think that this one was pretty cute. For now.
1: Well, for people who haven't really been following along with this, this isn't necessarily a planetary story. We're talking about an observatory that sees in a realm of light that isn't necessarily useful for our kind of science, but is still absolutely amazing. So what is the Neil Gehrels Swift Observatory?
4: It is a very agile first responder of a gamma ray observatory. So before we had this observatory, we had some sense of what gamma ray bursts were. We knew that they're the most powerful explosions we were seeing in the observable cosmos. But we only had ideas about what could be causing them. And Swift managed to shed a great deal of light on that, no pun intended, in part by doing something that no other observatory was doing. We have, for example, NASA's Fermi Observatory, which is this sort of all-sky surveyor that gradually was building up and has been building up our catalog of these gamma-ray burst explosions, extremely traumatic explosions. But Swift is this multi-wavelength observatory, so X-ray, UV, optical, gamma-ray, that will look at about half the sky or so at once. And then as soon as it sees something, within a minute, it is pointing right at it. And so it is seeing the physical processes behind these explosions evolve in real time, which is super scientifically useful to understand what's causing them. And the answer is stuff like the collapse of stars into black holes, causing supernovas, and then the breakout of radiation. And then there's also compact object mergers, so like neutron stars merging, black holes merging, and sometimes what we call tidal disruption events, when a star is falling into a black hole, is getting ripped apart. So kind of the coolest stuff in space, you know, that isn't typically on the Planetary Society's menu of exploring worlds, finding life, all the other stuff that, you know, kind of makes you get impressed with what goes on out there and that you really hope that we someday get to look out from a safe distance. That's what Swift was doing.
1: It's some of the coolest science. And it reminds me a bit of this connection to LIGO, the Laser Interferometer Gravitational Wave Observatory. Like, we don't think about this as being planetary connected, right? But that experiment has revealed these mergers of either black holes or neutron stars, these compact objects. And it turns out that has a lot to do with the elements that make up life and things in our bodies. So in some way, this kind of science really does actually help us understand where all this came from.
4: Yes, it's all connected. And another way to look at it, if talking about the birth of life, is also potentially sterilization and destruction of life that scientists have given a great deal of thought to, these gamma ray bursts potentially being a limiting factor for how much life can arise and spread throughout the universe, because they would just, if one of these hit the Earth, everything would be over. We'd be donezo. it'd be, yeah, game over.
1: It'd be really bad. Another thing, though, that I didn't really understand until I was learning more about the Swift Observatory recently is, like, I thought it was either an acronym or, Neil Gerald Swift, maybe that was his last name, but all of that turned out to be wrong. So what is the origin of the name of this telescope?
4: Yeah, I also did not realize this. I thought that it was named Neil Gerald Swift after the principal investigator, the former principal investigator of the mission, Neil Gerald Swift. But that is only a half truth. It was named Swift not as an acronym, but after the bird Swift, because it can just kind of quickly flitter across the sky in its observations. It's agile. That's like what's at the heart of this mission. But at the same time, when its former principal investigator, Neil Gerels, passed away, they renamed the telescope. So now it has this very cool compound name that gets at both the human and the operation side of what this observatory does.
1: Well, with that capability, you know, we've talked a little bit about what it was able to look at and what it taught us about gamma ray bursts. But what are some of the other scientific discoveries that this thing helped us unlock?
4: Oh, man, there's so much stuff. It did so many cool things. And set a lot of records. It discovered the most distant gamma ray burst ever. It found the first ever supernova we'd ever seen as it was exploding, just by sheer luck.
1: So cool.
4: And yeah, and you can watch that video, by the way.
1: What do you mean, luck?
4: I believe it was looking at that same patch of sky just by chance, looking at a different gamma ray burst than saw this one. And you can watch this video. You can look up supernova as it's happening, and you will see the video of it appearing. And it just looks like there wasn't a star, and now there is a star. But it's pretty impressive when you know what's going on. And it's also seen stars getting, you know, eaten by black holes. It's discovered new categories of gamma ray bursts. It has seen the radiation associated with gravitational wave events, like compact object mergers. I mean, in general, this is an imperfect metric, but there have been over 6,000 scientific papers published using Swift data. So that's a lot of science.
1: That is a lot of science. I'm glad we got so many years with this thing and ended up surviving on almost 22 years. I think we're a couple of months off from that 21 years now, which just speaks to the amazing engineering. The fact that this thing lasted so much longer than intended is amazing. But now, you know, we're dealing with the circumstance where, unfortunately, this thing is kind of falling out of orbit. What's causing that to happen?
4: That's atmospheric drag, you know, just friction. As long as you're orbiting the Earth, if you're not super, super far up, there's still some tenuous atmosphere, and you're just running up against stuff, you know, like moving through molasses, but extremely, extremely thin. And so eventually things decay and they fall back to Earth. This happened with the Wide Field Infrared Surveyor. So WISE, or they got renamed it to NEOWISE. I think I got the acronym right. A couple years ago, that was, I think, a pretty similar type of thing where it was designed to last a few years, ended up lasting for about 20. It did incredible work that was very aligned with the Planetary Society in that case of trying to detect near-Earth objects. And then, you know, its orbit just decayed and it burned up in the atmosphere.
1: Yeah, I think we're seeing something, too, that happened with our light sail mission, which is that solar maximum is actually impacting how fast this thing is coming down, which is really fascinating.
4: Yeah, it's too bad. I mean, it survived one solar maximum 11 years ago. Unfortunately, it's not surviving this one. But yeah, it does happen. It puffs up our atmosphere a bit. And I think that also gets worse, particularly during solar storms. But just in general, yeah, the background activity levels are higher now. And yeah, that spells danger to something like Swift. So the idea with this rescue mission was to prevent that. And it had to happen before October or so was the idea, that that's when the atmospheric drag would be too low down the atmosphere. It'd be unsavable. we're both talking about this the way we are because that mission didn't work out.
1: Yeah. I mean, we knew that there was going to be an end to this telescope, and I think it's really ambitious, but also really clever that they try to come up with a way to fix this situation, even if it didn't work out. What was their actual plan for trying to correct this thing so it didn't fall out of orbit?
4: It was a pretty quick contract. Like what I was just saying, they only have so much time before this thing deorbited. And so whatever that was going to come up, they had to do it. Yeah, was there something?
1: Just a swift contract, if you will.
4: Oh, no. Yes, it was a very swift contract for about $30 million to this private company called Catalyst Space. And they built this spacecraft called Link Plus that, and Catalyst in general, I believe their business model is around, you know, satellite servicing, essentially. Like they will, if you send your satellite up there and then you're like, oh shoot, we forgot something, or we messed up, or we wish we could send something else up there that could just make this one thing change about it, then they'll do that. So changing how we think about launches is kind of final and like, it's up there. So there's nothing else we can do except, you know, send commands to it and hope that they fix the situation. Unfortunately, that is the position that Catalyst Space itself found itself in when it sent up the Link spacecraft to rendezvous with SWIFT. And then it has these three arms. Arms is kind of a generous word. They're weird. Like, it's almost like the underside of a folding table. These like accordion-y, pincery things that are supposed to grip onto SWIFT. And that would have been the real challenge because SWIFT wasn't designed to be grabbed onto. So they would have had to come up close to it, look at it really carefully, think about, okay, I think that these are the three contact points we want to make. And then just, you know, give it a hug of life, accelerate up away from Earth and reboost it so that it gets a greater lifetime. The spacecraft, the Lynx Plus spacecraft, ran into issues with its thrusters and its maneuverability to the point where NASA just had to deem it unsafe to actually attempt that maneuver.
1: That's a bummer. But at the same time, I mean, my understanding is that even though they're not actually going to try to fully grapple the spacecraft, they're still going to try to do some kind of rendezvous just as a test round, essentially.
4: Yeah, because there's a lot that you can still learn from doing this sort of thing, because they're, you can imagine, just like with NEOWISE 2 years ago, this is going to keep happening. You know, NASA's going to keep building amazing observatories that exist functionally way beyond their intended or expected minimum lifetime. And it's going to keep being worthwhile to pay a small cost of, you know, launching a new mission to just go back up and try to reboost them or fix some odd little thing about it. You know, you can imagine with Hubble, what if we hadn't been able to service it? What if it, when it went up that first time and there was that issue with the optics, we'd just been like, well, that's $1 billion. Oh, well, you know, it's nice to be able to have this option. And so developing this capability is definitely valuable.
1: Yeah, we have had so many amazing telescopes over the years that we can no longer use. I mean, anything that you use to see this kind of higher end of the spectrum is always a ridiculous feat of engineering. But point being, we need telescopes that can do this kind of science. We invest a bunch of money into it. If we can find ways to save them, even after these long amounts of time that they're already exceeding their lifetimes, I feel like that will really increase the worth of building these giant flagship missions. And we need to have a full spread of these observatories if we're going to keep doing this kind of science.
4: Yeah, I mean, I think it's just good economics. These things are an investment, they're a taxpayer investment. And for the same reason that it would be silly to shut them down prematurely due to NASA budget cuts, it would be silly to let them end early if we could, with just a little bit more resources, make them continue to, you know, for pretty little money, do amazing science that no other mission is planned to really quite replace right now.
1: But now that the rescue mission has sadly not worked, what happens to the spacecraft now?
4: Well, it'll continue to drift lower and lower in its orbit, and sometime around October, it'll burn up in the atmosphere, and I don't think there's any risk it's going to, you know, cause any debris that'll stay in orbit or any debris that'll pose a danger to anyone actually on Earth. And it probably won't even be like a news item. I don't think it was for NEOWISE either. When it burned up, it was like we found out weeks afterward, someone was like, oh yeah, it's gone now.
1: Yeah,
4: it's a sad little end.
1: Is Swift actually still operating, or has it already kind of stopped doing its thing?
4: Yeah, they stopped having it do its thing a while back, I believe several months ago, in preparation for, you know, this mission, and also because they want to, I think, conserve the resources it has, assuming it would, you know, hopefully have another shot.
1: Yeah. But this isn't the only telescope that we have that's kind of losing altitude at this point. The big example I'm thinking of is the Hubble Space Telescope. I would be absolutely devastated to my core to see Hubble come down. And so is there anything that we can learn from this situation that might help us in the future with, say, saving Hubble?
4: Yeah, I certainly hope so, because that would be utterly tragic. And you know that Isaacman himself, back before he was administrator, was trying to lobby for a mission to reboost Hubble and offered to foot the bill, which was very magnanimous. But at the time, NASA did not accept. And I think there's a pretty weighty decision to be made there, right? I would not be the one who has to decide, you know, is this telescope about at the point in its life where it's worth taking the risk of sending a mission up there that is, you know, every time you're launching any mission and starting the spacecraft up for the first time, you're rolling the dice that it's going to work the way that you intend it to. That'll be able to get the job done. We know Hubble works now. Maybe we could get another 6 months, year, 2 years out of it if we leave it alone. Or maybe we get another 10 years out of it if we reboost it. Or maybe we send a spacecraft to reboost it and it bonks into it and it's an orbital debris nightmare and, you know, you destroy a piece of, like, humanity's cultural heritage and an immensely productive scientific instrument that could have made, you know, who knows what discoveries.
1: That would be awful if we accidentally crashed into Hubble, can you imagine? But almost worth the risk, you know, honestly. But, you know, it brings up a good point, which is, like, this mission, even if things hadn't gone weird with it, right, would have still been really risky because the spacecraft themselves aren't designed with this kind of reboosting in mind. And that says to me that potentially we should consider building our spacecraft or, you know, having a plan for how to reboost them if this is a viable technique. Like, maybe we can standardize this for the future.
4: Yeah, that's a great point. I bet you people are looking into that. And yeah, I think, like everything else in space mission planning, it's a game of trade-offs. And for the same reason that there's a debate each time over whether a spacecraft or science mission should be serviceable or not, you know, regardless of whether it should be reboostable, should be serviceable. And so I know, for example, that, like, with the Habitable Worlds Observatory, and that mission's just in concept phase, right? One of the things that they're discussing is, should this be serviceable, like Hubble was? And I think the sources I've heard are saying, yes, it should be, because it's going to be such a big investment to get it up there. It'll be so unique. There'll be nothing else like it up there that it's worth putting more of the investment in up front to make it stay up there for longer. But for a different mission, the risk calculus might be different. Either way, though, like you said, the best way we can improve our odds whenever we roll those dice is to keep doing things like this when the math does math and learn from it. And so hopefully this is not the last time we see a servicing mission like this.
1: But what happens now in the realm of studying gamma ray bursts? Is there any other telescope that we can rely on to help us do this science now that Swift is coming down?
4: Well, like I said before, there are other gamma ray observatories. They're not like the sort of quick swivel, you know, first responder type of thing. You know, Fermi does gamma ray bursts. Chandra does X-rays that are also associated with these events. And those are both also priceless observatories. There's also a mission, SVOM, that is a collaboration between China and France, I believe. And it does something that is quite similar to what Swift does. But my understanding is that it's a little bit less prolific. So, for example, Swift discovered thousands of gamma ray bursts, but something like 1800 by its 20th anniversary.
1: Wow.
4: Yeah. This Chinese-French mission, I think its goal is to detect about 200 over the course of a three-year mission lifetime. It's already been up there for about 2 years. So, you know, compared to what Swift has done, it will not have the same impact just in terms of the numbers of gamma ray bursts it's detecting. But if it lasts for 20 years instead of three, then and we would be in a great position again.
1: I mean, thankfully, we don't expect a gamma ray burst to go off anywhere near us, right? And we do understand a lot more about these events now that we've had SWIFT, right? So it's not like the mystery still remains, but studying them continues to be important. And so I hope that we do continue to invest in this kind of science because, I mean, come on, who doesn't want to know more about some of the most violent, extreme events in the entire universe?
4: Yeah, and the most complicated. And they're at the forefront of this whole other burgeoning field in astronomy of multi-messenger astronomy, of being able to detect things in gravitational waves as well as light at the same time. And having a window into the gamma ray universe, I mean, it's like if you couldn't see the color red, how well would you be able to describe the world around you and explain it? You just need to have the full spectrum.
1: Well, I feel bad for everyone on the mission who I'm sure was really hoping that this was going to turn out, right? And also for Catalyst, who spent all this time to try to save the mission, right? But in the end, I would hesitate to call this a failure. I feel like the fact that we attempted it is brave. It's really ambitious. And the spacecraft, we were just going to extend its life anyway. It's already extended life. So as much as I'm sad about the whole thing, I think we're going to learn a lot that's very valuable for the future. So I'll try to look on the bright side about this, even if I am absolutely once more anthropomorphizing a spacecraft.
4: Yeah, no, I think it would have been icing on the cake. It would have been like a cherry on top. And maybe this particular, you know, frosting or whatever didn't sculpt out the way we wanted to, but we learned about how to make the next one do that. So yeah, it already had a fantastic mission, and I think it's definitely something to celebrate.
1: Absolutely. Well, thanks for joining me, Asa, and telling us about this story. And I hope that when it does come down, maybe someone gets to see it shooting through the sky. Maybe.
4: Right? Yeah, make a wish upon it. I wish for another SWIFT.
1: Thanks so much, Asa.
4: Thanks.
1: We want to wish everyone on the SWIFT team the very best as they bring this amazing mission to a close. 21 years of discovery is something that they should all be immensely proud of. Now, our chief scientist, Dr. Bruce Betts, is here for What's Up. And this week, going along with that rocket revolution theme, we're going to look back at that first rocket that started it all. Hey, Bruce.
3: Hi, Sarah.
1: Man, I had so much fun looking forward to World Space Week. I hope that some of the people who listen to this episode actually get a chance to organize some kind of event and become a part of this.
3: Yeah, it's really, it's World Space Week. I mean, space, world, fun.
1: That's our jam. It was funny, though, as I was having this conversation, we were talking about the theme of this year's World Space Week and the fact that it's themed around rockets. And I asked if that was some kind of centennial celebration of the 100th anniversary of, you know, the first liquid-fueled rocket that Goddard flew. And it turned out that was totally by coincidence. They didn't do that on purpose.
3: That's funny. Yeah, Goddard, liquid-fueled rockets, crazy, crazy people out on Aunt Effie's farm launching dangerous rockets. You gotta love it.
1: No, okay, so who is Aunt Effie? Like, I only learned more about Goddard this year because of the 100th anniversary. So there's like so much of this story that I didn't know before.
3: All right, he was named after NASA Center. And, you know, we all need to learn more about Aunt Effie. All I know is it was Aunt Effie's farm in Auburn, Massachusetts, where they've launched the first liquid rocket, as well as presumably many of the 30 or so more they did over the next 15 years or so. So 1926, March 16th, Aunt Effie's farm, liquid oxygen and gasoline, maniacal and wonderful, launches this liquid-fueled rocket. Lasts only 2.5 seconds, reaches 41 feet in altitude. Landed 184 feet away in a cabbage patch.
1: I wonder how the cabbages fared. Just my cabbages!
3: I hope they're Aunt Effie's cabbages and not like the neighbor or something. So this was one of those small steps, but so significant because, yeah, sure, this didn't do that much. Doing the liquid-fueled rocket for the first time, developing all of the parts of which he had patents from like many years before on some of the rocket propulsion stuff. Figuring all that out really was what started moving towards the big rockets that we use today to go places out there in space.
1: Can you imagine? You're just like launching something on Aunt Effie's farm and inadvertently create the age of rocketry. Well, I guess not inadvertently. He was angling for it, but he never got to live to see all of this. I keep talking about this, but man, if I had a time machine, we're picking up Goddard, we're picking up Nancy Grace Roman, we're picking up Vera Rubin, and we're taking them to see the results of what they did because they deserve it.
3: This is awesome. This is I see Bill and Ted 4.
1: Oh, that would be sweet.
3: Bill and Ted's Excellent Adventure, picking up the science people, showing them what it led to. Most excellent.
1: I say it's funny, although it's not actually funny when I really think about it. But the fact that he was kind of ridiculed for even suggesting that you could launch rockets to space and do it with liquid fuel.
3: Yeah. As you let me know once upon a time, it was the very funny New York Times, 6 years before the launch, had an editorial saying Goddard lacked the knowledge ladled out daily in high schools, claiming rockets couldn't work in the vacuum of space. Oops. So then what's really funny, credit to the New York Times, was in 1969, the day after Apollo 11 launched, the Times printed a correction noting rockets can indeed function in a vacuum, concluding simply, the Times regrets the error from 1920.
1: Like, this is one more reason why things like World Space Week and reaching out to young people and getting them excited about science is so important. Because, you know, if someone had sat down with the person writing that article for the New York Times and explained Newton's laws, maybe they wouldn't have printed that.
3: Yeah, they probably would have if they were misapplying Newton's laws. Yeah. And, you know, you got to build the right kind of rocket to work in space, to their credit, because indeed there's no oxygen there, but you bring your oxidizer in some form, whether liquid oxygen or mixed into your solid propellant, or just take the breath out of people's lungs that are inside the spacecraft. No, that's a terrible idea.
1: Terrible idea.
3: Kidding. You look terrified.
1: Very limited fuel source.
3: Yeah, it's not the best. That was one of his competitors tried that, and RIP.
1: Did you launch any like model rockets or anything when you were younger?
3: Oh yeah, totally. I definitely launched them.
1: Yeah, I remember my cousin Mark came over once with a bunch of model rockets, and we tried to launch them in the backyard. And I think my mom said something about, you know, maybe don't light the whole hillside on fire.
3: Yeah, people get really tense for some odd reason when you do. I mean, even back in the old days, because they're really impressive and weird. But yeah, you don't want to launch them in that dry area, but we'd find green fields, and you have to use the small engines if you're on. So yeah, the real challenge was always launching at the ones that went higher and getting them to land back near where you were.
1: Oh yeah.
3: So yeah, we had one of my so many stories. I won't tell them now, but so many stories of them landing not quite where they should have. One of them involving a bull.
1: Oh my gosh. Yeah, I definitely hopped some fences to go retrieve one of the rockets. Ended up in some kind of secret garden once. I wish I was lying. It was weird.
3: You think was there a bull there?
1: No, not that time.
3: Whoa, there's so many stories I want to hear from you sometime, I think. Maybe, I'm kind of scared. Maybe we should move on, should we?
5: Random space fracture.
3: All right. We're going to do another statistic comparing things. First of all, I'll ask it as a question. What is the densest planet, average density? What's the densest planet in our solar system?
1: Oh.
3: This is one that gets people a lot because they think, hey, Mercury's got like this. A lot of Mercury's an iron, big iron core. But we win. Earth.
1: Really?
3: Has the highest average density at 5.515 grams per cubic centimeter, whereas Mercury is 5.427 grams per cubic centimeter. But where you do hear the Mercury is denser is just if you say, well, if Earth didn't squish everything because of its extra gravity, then Mercury would win. So if you just took all the components and laid them out on the universe's largest table, then okay, that doesn't make any sense whatsoever. But Mercury would be denser. But in fact, when you get a bunch of stuff and a bunch of gravity, it starts to squish stuff. And so Earth's inner parts and stuff get squished, and you end up with a somewhat slightly higher average density in reality as opposed to theoretical, what if we didn't squish it? So,
1: I mean, go Earth, we win.
3: Yes.
1: Yes.
3: There you have it. There's a random space fact.
1: That's awesome.
3: All right, everybody, go out there, look in the night sky, and think about the strangest experience you had having rockets come down where you didn't expect them to. Thank you, and good night.
1: We've reached the end of this week's episode of Planetary Radio, but we'll be back next week with more space science and exploration. 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My name is Sarah El Ahmed, the host and producer of Planetary Radio. 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

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And at the bottom of every hour, a track recently added to our rotation of the very latest music in our library.

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credit, and you know the rate is high. When the bill collectors call, I gotta tell them a lie. I keep borrowing from Peter just to pay Paul.

I wonder, how can this be? A rich man got it made, and a poor man's in misery. But there's one natural fact.

Zootopia on KZSU Stanford, playing tracks from albums our DJs have played the most over the last 25 years. And at the bottom of every hour, a track recently added to our rotation of the very latest music in our library.

0: love playing sports, especially for my school. 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

This is Zootopia on KZSU Stanford, playing tracks from albums our DJs have played the most over the last 25 years. And at the bottom of every hour, a track recently added to our rotation of the very latest music in our library.

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1: One of the things that breaks me up when I go to a jazz club, I go to the jazz club first to hear the music, but second of all, and this is a very important reason, to dig the people. 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

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My name is Ben. Welcome to my radio program, Some Songs Without Words. Got some jazz for you today. You just heard from Carlos Nino, Nate Mercero, Idris Akamor. Lightning Progression was the track you heard off of their Free Dancing album. For that, Web. They did a cover of Slave to the Rhythm. It's off their album Cover. Brand new. And we start off with something old. United Future Organization, Loud Minority, their jazz and album. Classic acid jazz way back in the day. Anyway, jazz Jason. Alright, here we go. We keep it going. This is a group called Super Bass, featuring Ray Brown, John Clayton, and Christian McBride, all playing the bass together. They're gonna do a cover of a track, Papa Was a Rolling Stone. Here we go.

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KZSU Stanford 90.1 FM, Kumasi, Washington. Just did a track for you, Lissamu, it was called. That's off his album from a couple years ago called Fearless Movement. For that, Casa Overall. He's a drummer. He's got a cool album called Cream, as in the Wu-Tang Clan. You didn't hear that one. You heard Dr. Dre, Nothing But a G Thing. It's pretty cool. Before that, Your Brother's Keeper, along with Gary Bartz on the saxophone. They did a track called Locris from a recent release called Where Rivers Meet. And then three bassists start us off: Ray Brown, John Clayton, and Christian McBride. Was their cover of Papa Was a Rolling Stone from an album called Super Bass Volume 2. Okay, yeah, let's keep going. This one, this is an old one. From Modesky Martin Wood off a Tzadik compilation of Masada tunes called Voices in the Wilderness. This is their cover of Zifim.

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KZSU Stamford 90.1 FM. Yeah, alright, that was the Heliocentrics. Collateral Damage from their album 13 Degrees of Reality. Maybe 10 years old. Lots of good albums from them. For that, Aksumi Club Subterranea. It's off a recent release called Terra Incognita. Kronstad 23 did Mira, a new album called Did It Have It. Adam Ben Ezra, bassist, did Hazy Steps off of his latest release called Heavy Drops. New Jazz Underground did Pseudo Latin Vibe off their Hoodies album, and we started off with Medeski, Martin, and Wood. Their cover of Masada's Zifim from a compilation called Voices in the Wilderness on the Tzadik record label. Yeah, that was that. Let's keep going. This is the Bad Plus. Grid Ocean is the name of the track from their latest release called Complex Emotions.

KZSU Stanford 90.1 FM. Alright, that is pretty much it for me. I have a couple more tracks left, so stick around. Also, lots of good music coming your way after this, so don't touch that dial. You just heard from Ambrose Akinmusire. Akinmusire? I don't know, something like that. He's a trumpet player. Mary Halverson was playing the guitar. That is a track called Nice to Meet You Again for the First Time from their album Slow Mo Neon Luminate Hoverings. For that, Tim Byrne, Giuseppe Doronzo, Yanis Anastasakis, and Tom Rainey. They did a track called Paradox Wire from their Cooper 8 record. Brand new from this year. Sons of Kemet did Through the Madness Stay Strong from their Black to the Future album. GAF and the Love Supreme Orchestra did Village of the Ocean Cliff from their Retiro Espiritual album. And we start off with the Bad Plus Grid Ocean from the album called Complex Emotions. Yeah, alright. So, hey, let's keep it going. I'm on my way out here. This is the Saren Skov Orbit. You're going to hear the track Notifications of Nothingness from a new album called Adrift. So, yeah, here we go. Until next week, enjoy.

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2: 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My name is Smurf, and this is Oh Messy Life.

You just heard Nick Mazzarella doing a track entitled Sacred Soil, before which William Parker, Cooper Moore, and Hamid Drake gave us Serbia off of the album Heart Trio. And we started the show today with Othar Broadnax doing Don't the Peaches Look Mellow off of a compilation release out on Mississippi Records entitled Sweet Peace. If you're looking for more good music to listen to on KZSU, I highly recommend the program Music Casserole. It's hosted by Emmy O and airs Saturdays starting roughly around 6 a.m. The show features a wonderful mix of world music and jazz and experimental and so much more. That's Music Casserole, hosted by Emmy O, Saturday starting roughly around 6 a.m. Coming up next on the All Messy Life radio program, let's hear something from Benjamin Herman.

0: You just heard Lucine doing Bird's Eye off the album Melting Days, prior to which Discovery Zone gave us Dusk, and we started that set of music off with Benjamin Herman doing Awazora, featuring Jimmy Joe Waiting and Thomas Pohl. 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
1: Getting serious over here. What's up, Eons?

nobody in the neighborhood has a terrible cold, Bert. I got my handy How to Tell If Somebody Is Sick book. And I'm going to find out who it is that's sick.

You just heard Bratmobile doing their song Queenie, going out to all the KZSU Riot Girl DJs of the 1990s, and Phil and Ryan, before which Death Valley gave us A Trail of Dust in the Sunset, prior to which you had Takashi Taruchi and the Bunnies doing Jakiri Bushi. Before that, we heard Chris Beliveau doing Tes Un Volcano. Before that, you had Luke Sick and Eric Solo doing To the Broad Daylight off of their brand new release Cigarette Trees. And we started that set of music off with Grand Invincible doing Piff Cherubs from Contraband Altars. The Native American Rights Fund, NARF, is a nonprofit organization that provides legal representation and technical assistance to Native American tribes, organizations, and individuals nationwide. 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

You just heard Deathgrave doing Smaller and Smaller off of their new album Hell is Evil, before which, going back to the 90s for No Means No doing The Valley of the Blind. Dice Spitz before that did Writing with My Girls, and we started that set of music off with Perennial doing the title track off of their album Modernism. 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It's a live mix of old and new from KZSU's vast library of CDs and vinyl. You're as likely to hear Courtney Barnett, Father John Misty, and the Melvins as you are Willie Nelson, Tricky, and Sunhouse. I'm going to leave you now with a track from The Thermals entitled Spirit Collectors. This has been OMSE Life.

Buddy, this is the Wolf Man, and you are down in the basement with Susie Boneshaker, the hostess with the mostest. That's right, on KZSU Stanford 90.1 FM and on the interwebs at kzsu.stanford.edu. Dig it!